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0: Exploring Science in the Sea. Listening to the rhythm of the falling rain is one of life's simple pleasures and an inspiration for music, poetry, and much more. And in recent years, it's become a source of knowledge for scientists who study our changing climate. They're listening to the rain as it falls on the ocean, providing a more complete picture of Earth's water cycle. Water evaporates from the ocean surface. It forms clouds which produce rainfall over land or other parts of the ocean. This cycle can be changed by Earth's warming climate. Understanding just how it changes requires a detailed knowledge of ocean rainfall, where, how much, and how fast. But there aren't many rain gauges in the open ocean, so rainfall is hard to track. Satellites provide some help, but they can't see the entire ocean surface at once. So scientists have started listening to the rain. That reveals where the rain is falling and the length of each storm or shower. It also reveals the intensity of the rain, because different rainfall rates and raindrop sizes produce their own distinctive sounds. Scientists have placed microphones on existing instrument packages. Some of them are anchored to the ocean floor. Others bob up and down through the water column, sampling conditions from the surface down to thousands of feet. Test runs have provided good results, so there are plans to expand the research to thousands of platforms, listening to the patter of raindrops throughout the world's oceans. Science in the Sea is a production of the University of Texas Marine Science Institute and is available as a weekly podcast at scienceinthesea.org. I'm Holly Brawley.
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1: Welcome to the Shortwave Report. I'm your host and producer, Dan Roberts. This Shortwave Report is a 30-minute review of news and opinion heard on the shortwave radio and the internet in Northern California.
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3: 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VK2AYL Michelle, Alara Vice President. Alara Contest Manager, Alicia VK2FASH. Linda VK7QP, our VK7 rep for Tasmania. And myself, Tina VK5TMC. So settle back and listen up. There's much, much more ham radio news in this edition of the WIA National News for the week commencing Sunday, August 23rd, 26th.
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5: This is Chris Dimitrievich, VK3FY, with this week's WIA Board of Directors segment. Following the recent magnitude 7.7 earthquake in eastern Indonesia, which has resulted in significant loss of life, injuries, and the evacuation of thousands of people, the International Amateur Radio Union Region 3 Director Oscar Reyes, VK3TX, has issued an urgent request to amateur radio operators across the region. Amateur radio operators in affected areas are assisting with emergency and disaster response communications following damage to buildings and disruption to normal communications infrastructure. IARU Region 3 is asking amateurs to keep two emergency frequencies clear, 7.110 MHz on the 40 meter band, which is being used for HF emergency communications, and 145.100 MHz on 2 metres, which is being used for local VHF coordination in affected areas. The request to amateur operators is straightforward. Please avoid transmitting on these frequencies unless you are specifically requested to assist. Give absolute priority to emergency and disaster response traffic and monitor where possible. The IARU Region 3 Disaster Communication Committee, together with emergency communications coordinators and the regional authorities, remains ready to assist should further amateur radio support be required. Australian amateurs are encouraged to exercise good operating discipline and help ensure that these emergency communications remain available to those who need them. This has been Chris Dimitrievich, VK3FY, on behalf of the WIA Board of Directors for VK1WIA Weekly News.
3: Australiana. Georgia Curry, writing in the Canberra Daily under the heading Radio Gaga, recently did an article on 600 hams in VK1. Well, the number is in the paper, and I quote, "The 600 to 800 amateur radio hams in Canberra are chatting with people around the world and even bouncing signals off the moon and communicating with the International Space Station. Yep, old school amateur radio is thriving, and the Canberra Regional Amateur Radio Club has one of the highest memberships in Australia," says Club Vice President Carl Macon. Carl, 60, got his amateur radio license when he was 18. Now he owns an 8.5-meter antenna to traverse the radio waves. If you are a listener or viewer in Canberra, give the club a call and study for your license. I'm sure they'll correct a few comments in that article. Whilst at it, hi, hi. National Science Week. Australia's annual celebration of science and technology was held the 15th to the 23rd of August. Across the country, thousands of events showcased how science improves our lives and how everyday Australians can become involved in scientific discovery. It was the perfect opportunity to recognize that amateur radio has been contributing to citizen science for more than a century.
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0: Hi, this is Michelle, VK2 AYL, Vice President of the Australian Ladies Amateur Radio Association, ALARA, and today I will be bringing you the International News segment. International news and news on two earthquakes. Indonesia's magnitude 7.7 quake kills at least 53 and displaces thousands. More than 1,300 homes were damaged and 5,000 people displaced as Indonesia grapples with one of its deadly earthquakes in years. The earthquake was followed by some 341 aftershocks. More than 3,500 military and police personnel have been deployed. It would be prudent to keep our IARU Region 3 International Amateur Radio Emergency Centres of Activity clear of day-to-day QSOs. Our 7.110 MHz and 14.300 MHz alongside regional VHF coordination on 145.100 MHz. Colombia earthquake. The death toll rises with at least 224 dead. IARU Region 2 reporting. The proactive and sustained work by HAMS throughout the region has made a real difference, providing repeater access for the fire department after the collapse of their digital system. HAMS were also restoring power to strategically located club repeaters 3,600 metres above sea level by installing solar panels and batteries. At one site, as work continued on repeaters used by amateurs and various institutions in the Coffee Axis region, the public cultural FM radio station, RAC, supplied generator power to support the effort. South Africa. According to a statement issued by SARL Hamnet Gauteng, operators from its self-described Interference Investigation Unit spent several weeks tracking, observing, and gathering intelligence after amateur radio operators in the East Rand reported unlawful transmissions on amateur radio repeater frequencies. The organisation said an ICASA, akin to our ACMA, investigating officer led the operation. Following interviews and inspections at several companies in the identified area, investigators identified an entity providing services to a business on the premises. SARL Hamnet Gauteng alleges that the entity was operating commercial radio equipment on the amateur radio spectrum between 430 MHz and 440 MHz without the required authorization, causing interference to amateur radio repeaters across Gauteng. As part of ARRL's 2026 Year of the Club Spotlight, affiliated clubs were invited to show how they use two important communications tools, their websites and newsletters, to engage members, strengthen their organisation and promote amateur radio. The response was enthusiastic, with more than 80 entries received in each category from clubs across the country. As we know all very well, to have many platforms available, but it is the content pertaining to the host, club or society that really matters. Amateur radio operators certified for honour flight. A trio of amateur radio operators in Columbus, Ohio, Dan Merrill, Kilo Echo 8, Kilo Juliet X-ray, Steve Robiano, Whiskey Delta 8, Juliet Kilo X-ray, and John Ross, Kilo Delta 8, India Delta Juliet, have been certified for Honor Flight Mission 156 on October 14, 2026. This is not an ordinary group of veterans. For over 60 years, they have traveled the same paths, had the same experiences and acquired the same interests, and now they will complete Honor Flight together. Honor Flight is a non-profit network in the United States that flies military veterans to Washington, D.C. to visit the War Memorial, built in their honor. These life-changing, all-expenses-paid trips are 100% free for veterans, funded entirely through private donations and community support. HamLife.jp reports that both Kenwood and Uniden have announced significant anniversary milestones to be celebrated at HamFair 2026 in Japan next weekend. Both companies are teasing new radio equipment intended to be showcased at the event on August the 29th. Kenwood will celebrate 80 years in production with a special musical event at their booth. The recently announced TM-D750S and TM-D750 will also be on full display and available for attendees to interact with. Uniden is celebrating 60 years in production and is teasing what appears to be a new handheld transceiver to be revealed at HamFair. Details are thin, including whether or not this radio will be marketed outside of the Japanese market. Uniden will also showcase wideband receiving equipment targeted to users in Japan. 60-year licensee petitions FCC to allow contacts with unlicensed stations for any reason. This may be the shot in the arm of new younger people advancing into amateur radio. Welcome to the 21st century. The call has gone out to US hams. If you don't like it, let's hear your better idea. You should be able to comment to the FCC once a proposed rulemaking is in effect. You have plenty of time to develop your comments. The petition is certainly worth a read by all hams globally. And just so WIA National News is not blamed for clickbait, the 60-year-old Whiskey 8 Lima mic is purely looking at 902 to 928 MHz. This proposed rulemaking eliminates conflicting rules that would apply to the 33-centimeter band only. It would eliminate frivolous complaints by sad hams and the reference to amateur Karens, as social media calls them, both, and eliminate frivolous complaints. The quagmire of 902 to 928 MHz, 33-centimeter amateur band, activity has exploded these past couple of years due to unlicensed mesh-tastic LoRa, the long-range, experimentation. This experimentation is akin to the historical basis of amateur radio. It's time to create a new generation of non-commercial communications. This has been the International News segment with Michelle, VK2AYL, from the Australian Ladies Amateur Radio Association.
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6: This is Alicia, VK2FASH, presenting the operational news. Now contest wise, 2026. The third and last of the August SARL HF contests, the HF CW contest runs from 1400 to 1700 UTC on Sunday, 23rd of August, with activity on 20, 40 and 80 metres. The exchange is an RST report and a consecutive serial number starting at 001. You can participate as a single operator single radio, single band station, a single operator single radio all band station, a multi-operator single band station, or a multi-operator all band station with a YL overlay for each category. August 29 to 30. ALARA Contest. The 46th ALARA Contest will be held on the last weekend of August, from Saturday the 29th to Sunday the 30th. That's next weekend. Start time is 0600 UTC on the 29th of August, finishing 24 hours later at 0559 UTC, 30th of August. All YLs, OMs, Scouts and Girl Guides are invited to participate, and it is hoped that everyone will enjoy this friendly contest. It is a great opportunity to make contact with those we don't usually meet on air. Although we are slightly competitive, we do help each other by giving out numbers and spotting each other on Facebook. The contest rules are available on the ALARA contest webpage on the ALARA website. If you would like more information, please email contest at alara.org.au. September 12 to 13, CNET Contest. This year's 24-hour CNET Contest will be held on 12th to 13th of September. In a major move to encourage next-generation participation, the organisers have announced that the highest-performing participants in the newly established youth category, ages 19 to 25, will not only receive special equipment prizes, but will also be considered for a sponsored position in the international team for the VU4 D-Expedition in December 2026. September 19 to 20, VHF-UHF Field Day. Now let's open the DX window to the world. 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Operators are using various modes on the HF bands until the 31st of August. The actual independence date is the 27th of August. Special event station EN35UKR is active until the 30th of August to mark the 35th anniversary of Ukraine's independence. QSL via Logbook of the World or direct via UT2UCN. The following is a message from the Alabama Contest Group. K4A will once again keep K4 America, the 9/11 We Do Remember on Air special event. The Alabama Contest Group is doing this for the sixth year. I know most of us remember it like it was yesterday, but it has been 25 years since the towers fell, the Pentagon was damaged, and heroes brought the plane down in PA to prevent further attacks. From September 9th through 13th, volunteer operators will take shifts to contact amateurs on the air. So listen for and work K4A. Thanks for listening to the Operational News segment. This is Alicia, VK2FASH, signing off.
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7: This is Linda, VK7QP, with Special Interest Group News. Balloons. A brief update on South Africa's Pico balloons. ZS6SRC-37 is now in its fifth circumnavigation of the Earth. It flew over Australia again at an altitude of 12 kilometres after travelling 163,000 kilometres over 50 days. ZS6SRC-39, using the larger Windrider balloon, mostly travelled at an altitude of 15 kilometres. Its last transmission was again reported to be on the eastern side of Australia. Worldwide Special Interest Groups, Faith. Churches and Chapels on the Air, CHOTA, will be active on Saturday, September the 12th. CHOTA was first established in 2013 and encourages fellowship among both activators and chasers. A list of participating stations is available on the CHOTA 2026 website. CHOTA is managed by the World Association of Christian Amateurs and Listeners, WACRAL. Once again, special call sign 4A2MAX has activated all August in remembrance of St. Maximilian Maria Kolbe. Activity will be on various bands and modes. Born in 1894, Father Kolbe, SP3RN, was killed on 14th of August 1941 at Auschwitz. QSL via LOTW, EQSL, QRZ, Club Logs OQRS or via EA5GL. Worldwide Special Interest Groups, Final Frontier. ARIS USA is pleased to announce that Jackie Bulmer, KC9LEH, has been appointed Associate Director of ARIS USA, amateur radio on the International Space Station. Jackie is a nationally recognised science educator with an emphasis on space education. In her work as an educator, she has often incorporated amateur radio into her curriculum as a teaching tool. In addition to her many responsibilities at ARIS USA, Jackie has recently served as Business Development Coordinator and Logistics Manager for ARIS USA. Marmot Sat, the satellite launched last month aboard a SpaceX rideshare mission, has received Canada's first official Oscar designation. This comes at an important time as Canada gains a higher profile in the world of satellites. It is now known as Canada Oscar 128. Oscar is an acronym for Orbiting Satellite Carrying Amateur Radio. Its mission is to study the ionosphere to gain a deeper knowledge of how people's actions affect climate change. ARIS receives Challenger 7 recognition. ARIS has been honoured with the prestigious Challenger 7 recognition, a national honour celebrating organisations whose work reflects the spirit, vision and values of the seven crew members of the Space Shuttle Challenger mission STS-51L. This recognition is a tribute, not a competition, says Challenger Centre. It honours those who embody the Challenger crew's values of exploration, learning and inspiration, while also celebrating trailblazing organisations and programmes that will carry this mission forward into the future. The phrase Challenger 7 combines two separate historical topics regarding NASA's Space Shuttle Challenger. Space Shuttle Challenger STS-7, the seventh overall space shuttle mission flown by Challenger, and the Challenger 7, the seven crew members who tragically died in the 1986 Challenger disaster. Amateur radio operators are reminded that the International Space Station, ISS, VHF-UHF crossband FM repeater is active and available for making contacts. Operating under the call sign NA1SS, the crossband repeater features an uplink on 145.990 MHz using a 67 Hz CTSS tone and a downlink on 437.800 MHz plus or minus Doppler. Occasionally, a crew member can pick up the microphone and talk on the repeater, so you could be fortunate enough to speak directly to an astronaut on board. Worldwide Special Interest Groups, IOTA, AF004, Canary Islands, IZ1GDB, /EA8, operates from Gran Canaria, AF004, between 18 and 29 August, with activity on 40, 20, 15 and 10 metres. QSL via IZ1GDB, direct or via the Bureau. SA101, Alexander Selkirk Island. Moises, CE3VTZ, and Felipe, XQ7IR, will be active as XR0Z from Alexander Selkirk Island, SA101, for approximately 10 days in October. They will operate FT8, CW, and SSB on 160 to 10 metres with two stations. The team will establish their shack at a shelter located 1,057 metres above sea level. Alexander Selkirk, who this island is named for, has been dubbed the real Robinson Crusoe. Worldwide Special Interest Groups, Radio Amateurs Young Timers, Youngsters on the Air. 10-year-old receives ham licence and more. This brand new young ham in Arizona, USA, got more than he was expecting after passing his technician class license exam earlier this month. Along with getting his call sign, KM7HFU, 10-year-old Ronaldo Mangual was presented by the Maricopa Amateur Radio Association with a Yaesu multimode transceiver, an automatic antenna tuner, and power supply. The station had been donated anonymously to the club with the stipulation that it be presented to a deserving young person upon successfully earning an amateur radio license. In addition, the club reports that, in an effort to introduce him to Morse code, Ronaldo was also given a fully restored World War II-era J-38 telegraph key. Worldwide Special Interest Groups, Radio Scouting. operators needed for JOTA in VK2. The St. George Amateur Radio Society is preparing for this year's Jamboree on the air. Club station VK2LE will be operating from the Endeavour Boree Regatta at Kurnell from the 16th to the 18th of October, and more than 500 scouts and guides are expected to be in attendance. The Society is looking for additional amateur radio operators to help introduce them to amateur radio and make contacts around Australia and overseas. For more information or to register as a volunteer or JOTA station, visit the St. George Amateur Radio Society website on sgars.org. Worldwide Special Interest Groups, Software for Hams. How often do you update the software in your computer or even your radio? Well, here's a recent update on some instruments that were installed nearly half a century ago, and the new upload wasn't simple. The update had to travel 13 billion miles through deep space. When it reached its destination at NASA's Voyager 2, it went to work, deactivating some of the probe's higher-powered scientific instruments and substituting methods that consume less power. NASA said in a statement that conserving power means Voyager 2's instruments can continue operating for another year, if not longer. The probe has been on the job since its launch in 1977. And hopefully this update won't need on-site tech support. Worldwide Special Interest Groups Video. AMSAT South Africa Space Symposium presentations on YouTube. They include the Ham SCI Personal Space Weather Station, Amateur Radio Pico Balloons, Sending Data from Near Space, International Telecommunications Union, and WRC 27. The URLs can be found on amsatsa.org.za. This is Linda, VK7QP, signing off from the Special Interest Group section of WIA News. 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
3: 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Social scene, VK4, Sunshine Coast Sunfest 2026 at 25 Peachester Road, Beerwah, on Saturday, September 19th. VK, WIA-affiliated Club's President's Webinar on the 20th of September. VK3, Bendigo Amateur Radio and Electronics Club Hamfest, Sunday, 11th October, Bendigo East Hall, Lancet Street. 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Now the final. The RSGB is deeply saddened to learn of the death of Peter Chadwick, G3RZP. A former president and life vice president of the Society, one of the most knowledgeable and respected technical figures in British amateur radio. Peter worked tirelessly for the RSGB, IARU, and for all radio amateurs through his spectrum, technical, and regulatory work. Read a full tribute to Peter at rsgb.org/SK. Thank you to our readers, Michelle, Alicia, and Linda. We look forward to hearing you on the ALARA contest Saturday, the 29th of August, from 0600 UTC to Sunday, the 30th of August, 0559. 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

0: I'm Dr. Anthony Lizowitz, and this is Climate Connections. Oceans cover more than two-thirds of the planet's surface and hold enough water to fill the Grand Canyon more than 300,000 times. And all that water is slowly becoming more acidic. When people burn fossil fuels like oil and gas, it releases carbon dioxide to the atmosphere. The ocean then absorbs about a third of that carbon dioxide, where it mixes with water to form carbonic acid. Since pre-industrial times, the ocean has grown about 30% more acidic as people have burned fossil fuels. This change would not be noticeable to someone at the beach, but ocean acidification harms some marine life. Coral skeletons and oyster and clam shells are made by combining calcium and carbonate ions into a material called calcium carbonate. But when ocean water gets more acidic, there are fewer carbonate ions floating around. That makes it harder for corals to grow and oysters and clams to form shells. As people continue to add carbon to the atmosphere and acidification gets worse, it could threaten some shellfish populations and the livelihoods of the people who harvest them. So preventing that pollution is vital for protecting marine life and coastal communities. Climate Connections is produced by the Yale Center for Environmental Communication. To learn more about climate change, visit climateconnections.org.
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3: In Tawa, the temperature is 15 degrees.

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0: From the Bureau of Economic Geology, this is Earth Date. 1 million Americans listen to this show each week, some at earthdate.org, but the huge majority on the radio. That's because, in our increasingly online world, radio is still the leading way people consume media. It began when an engineer named Reginald Fessenden improved on early transmitters to create a continuous stream of radio waves. In 1906, he made the first broadcast of himself playing the violin and singing, a one-man talent show that almost no one had a receiver to hear. That quickly changed. In 1920, the first commercial station went on air in Detroit. Within 4 years, there were 600 stations across the country as sales of home radios boomed. In 1927, the government created the FCC to parcel out different wavelengths to radio stations. In the 100 years since, those grew to 15,000 stations in the U.S., among 44,000 worldwide, delivering some famous radio moments that united us all. FDR guided America through the Depression with his radio fireside chats. Rock and roll was born, largely as a radio phenomenon. Millions listened to Neil Armstrong's first words from the moon. 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And you just enjoyed two of them. I'm Scott Tinker.
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good afternoon, good morning, good evening, wherever you are in the world. Welcome. It's Radio 6 International's Pick of the Fringe, a look and an hour to try and just bring in as much of the largest arts festival of the world to your very ears. Spence, your microphone, your ears, and your questioner on the ground. And it is sometimes just one of those massive tasks that you know you can never quite accomplish.

0: 3,500 shows. How do you get all of that into a single answer? The simple answer is you don't. How do you even get it into a month of hours? And again, it's a simple answer. You don't. All I can do is just bring you a flavor. That's what we're going to do in the next hour. Two main courses, and in the middle of that, because we're going to do things slightly out of order, a little amuse-bouche of lots of shows that are out there in Edinburgh. Think of this as a taster menu. If you're in Edinburgh, you've got a couple of choices out of this. If you're outside of Edinburgh, look, these shows will more than likely go on tour, but you've got Fringe Theatre next year, you've got Rep, you've got Stand Up, go out, support the arts, and just, we've got passionate people, and passion is a wonderful thing to listen to. First up is we have some passionate smut. Bryn Walls and her drag queen alter ego Entendre Entendre, discussing the biography of Entendre with the audience at a fictional book launch. Bryn and I sat down to talk about evolving an hour-long show from a rhyming couplet, the importance of a Fringe poster in setting the tone, and the value of the Edinburgh Fringe for the rest of the year. Then we step out of the studio and into the sun. You'll join me as I walk down the Royal Mile with a microphone and countless performers out to pitch their shows to everyone, anyone, and everything in between at the Fringe. What's your show is a wonderful question to use as a starting point. Finally, we have the cast and crew of Woody Says. The Woody is, of course, Woody Guthrie, American folk singer. And on the surface, Woody Says just focuses on his life. But his music is intensely political then and now, remaining relevant to this day. That's why the cast and crew continue to bring this show to new audiences. I'll be joined by David Lutkin, Raquel Chavez and David Finch to talk about how Guthrie's music speaks to our time, why it's important to shout out the politics of America here in Scotland, and what songs they would sing on the lawn of the White House if given the opportunity. But we start with smut. Bryn Walls joins me, and Bryn, your show title just makes me...
1: We all, maybe not we all, but I think a lot of us like a bit of smut now and again, don't we?
0: Oh, very much so. Yes, this show is built entirely on smut.
1: Well, great. Then I think I found my people. So, yeah, thanks for having me.
0: Tell us about the show.
1: In Smut, I play Entendre Entendre, who is a washed-up former burlesque superstar, and she's embarking on her book tour for her memoir called Smut, and it's about the many, many, many, many, many lovers she's had in her storied past. And so the show is essentially a book launch for her memoir, and she's telling these stories through filthy poetry, song, dance, striptease, and audience interaction.
0: Why smut? Why that word specifically?
1: I like titles that are, sometimes I go like overly complicated, and like make them too long, or I like them too short. I don't like middling. So there's that. I think there's something about the way it sounds that just kind of hits you in a way that it tickles me. And yeah, I guess when I was really starting to form this show and I figured out which direction it was going, I woke up one morning. It was like January 1st, actually, I think, 2024. And I was like, hey, I want to write some smutty poetry. Just like came into my head. I don't know where this came from. And then I sat down, I wrote like four poems, and I was like, oh, these are actually kind of good. And so yeah, whatever inspiration came from the heavens into my head was like smutty poetry, smut, yes.
0: So is that the starting point of this show, or did something click later on after the poetry?
1: So that's about when it clicked, actually, is when the poetry happened. Before that, I was developing the show under a different title, and I was doing there's a lot of overlap in that show and this show, but it was like from my point of view as Bryn. And I had been working on it for a while, and it was just, I was having a block. It just wasn't quite clicking for me, and I wasn't quite sure why. But this inspiration of smutty poetry kind of set me in motion to the show as it stands, because before it was just mostly like storytelling, straight up storytelling. So once the poetry was introduced, I was like, oh, okay, that's interesting. And then I'm like, who is telling these stories? And then I kind of came up with this character, and then she became this vehicle, and then more pieces fell into place. So I don't just have to tell stories just like regular storytelling. I could do this poetry, I could do singing, dancing, striptease, and that's when all the elements started to fall into place.
0: So 2024, developing before, it's taken until 2026 to bring it to Edinburgh, to bring it to the stage?
1: From January of 2024, when I first started writing those smutty poems, until Edinburgh 2024, I brought it for two nights as part of PBH's Free Fringe. It was very, very fringy, a wonderful introduction. It was in a karaoke room in the back of a Pan-Asian restaurant, and I would have had it no other way. But that was just like a half-hour work-in-progress version of it. The character wasn't fully formed. It wasn't called Smut. And then I worked on it for about a year, and I brought it back last year. And I did almost an entire run at Zoo Playground. And I've since then worked on it a lot just by doing it at Edinburgh. I learned so much about the show, about the character, about British audiences. And now we've been working on it again for another year, and it's in its current form. I'm super pleased with it. I'm really excited to bring it back.
0: If I asked you to draw a pie chart, how much pie is still the same compared to last year?
1: I'd say a good amount. I'd say probably 75% pie. Here's your cat appearance that you asked for.
0: Don't give away the secrets of the pre-interview interview, Bryn.
1: I mean, there were no cats discussed.
0: That's fine. I can stay interrupted by a cat. That's not getting edited out. Cats are in charge of us. So, yes, pie.
1: Yeah, I'd say if we're talking pie, about 75% of the pie is the same as last year. As the beginning of last Fringe, because we were making a lot of changes as we went along, just seeing what worked and what didn't work at last year's Fringe, but, you know, on the fly, they maybe weren't super crisp or, you know, needed some more work. So we really needed that extra year to really firm it up in the way it is now.
0: Do you keep a good record when you have to change things during, not when you have to change things during the frame, but when you're working on or when you're iterating, do you keep like a really detailed record last August?
1: Honestly, as a person with ADHD, I aspire to be good at keeping records for anything, and I fail to do it at all.
0: So is it trusting the memory then that you're not going to reiterate back into a bit you've already done?
1: Yes, because, you know, I did about 19 shows last year. So we would make the changes as we were going along, and then it just got into my muscle memory, the changes, more than anything, just from doing it over and over again. Sometimes I'd slip back up, but no super organized or in-depth record keeping. I aspire one day.
0: You said they're changing it towards the British audience. What's it like then coming back to an American audience? Do you fall back to the sort of July American version of the show, or do you then have to start at the British one and iterate it back to America?
1: I think that the changes we made for the British audience all for the most part also served the American audience. The main difference is, especially with LA audiences, is they're very, very generous laughers. They want to laugh and laugh out loud and hoot and holler. And British audiences, unless they see you standing in front of a mic stand holding a microphone, that, you know, this image is like, okay, this is comedy. I can laugh at this out loud. that they regarded as theater. And so they kind of laugh inside their bodies. Cause like the first few nights I was like, do they like this? What am I doing? What's happening? And then audience members would come to me after the show and they're like, that was so funny. And I was like, tell that to your face during the show. What? It looked like they were actively holding in laughs, you know? And so I changed the beginning of the show to engage them more and establish like, hey, we're old friends. You're here to see my book launch. I've known you for years. Like, we know each other. And like, kind of, because there is no fourth wall in the show, but to really say to them, like, it's okay to laugh. It's okay to, you know, be a person here with me. But yeah, do you agree that they hold in their laughs?
0: Well, if I'm going to go for the great big general answer, I think it might be something to do with permission. I think it's almost like an audience needs permission to engage with whatever show it is, whether it is something that is going to be lighthearted, whether it's going to be something very serious, whether it's going to be a musical. And I think Americans are very good at giving themselves far more permission than they sometimes deserve. Apparently we're turning into politics here. Sorry, I shall steer away there again.
1: No, I am with you. Sometimes Americans need to give themselves much less permission, but for another day. I actually considered, because I have, you know, a pre-show kind of announcement thing, and I considered being like, we know that Brits need permission, so you're allowed to laugh out loud. But I thought that was maybe a little heavy-handed, but I don't know.
0: Well, you will then get so many people going, yes, we're British, and then the other people going, no, hold on a minute, no, last, you're over here, we're Scottish. we have traffic guns.
1: Yeah, fair. Maybe best I kept it out, because then maybe someone will find it condescending and be like, well, I don't need your permission to laugh, and no, I'm not going to laugh because you don't.
0: You can satisfy some of the people some of the time, and that includes theatre and stage. As long as everybody enjoys themselves, however they show it, is always my thing. It's great doing a podcast because I never see anybody, I never know if they laugh or not. I can just think that they do.
1: Fingers crossed.
0: Coming out of last year's Fringe.
1: Yes.
0: What value did it give you as a performer for the rest of the year?
1: Well, for the biggest thing for me was pride in myself, because it was definitely the biggest creative endeavor I'd ever taken on. Now, I say that I'm also a filmmaker, and I've directed two feature films, and those were, in that world, the biggest endeavors I've ever taken on, the longest, the most taxing, the most expensive, you know, managing a ton of people. But this, like, for myself as an artist to, this is my first solo show. This is my first theater show, really, that I made, a full-fledged show. So to write this, devise it, produce it, bring it overseas and do this many shows. I'd certainly never done this many shows of anything before. And I was there by myself. I had my tech person, but I had never met them until we met at Edinburgh. So I was essentially there on my own PR person, my own producer, everything. So to be able to do that, I felt proud of myself, which is a good thing to bring forward artistically, but just, yeah, as a person. And I think that lent the most value in every aspect of my life.
0: And like any good Fringe, you've worked on the poster, that tiny 1 second glimpse that people get as they go past all the billboards. Tell me a little bit about the choices you've made for that.
1: So, yeah, I really love the poster design, and I think it's cheeky. It's essentially me in this like kind of high glam vintage style look, and I'm just sitting on a man as furniture, and he's wearing just little leather shorts and a collar and not much else. And just showing that, you know, entendre is supreme and a bit smutty and a bit funny. But I think because of the poster and because of the way that I look as the character, because I'm wearing like high femme drag, you know? And sometimes I'll attract people who I don't think are necessarily in the demographic of people who are, quote unquote, my audience. Like when I'm flyering, I'll get drunk lads who see me just done up to the tens in makeup and sexy outfits. They're like, all right, can I come to your show? And I'm like, I won't give them a flyer. I'm like, no, because although the show is sexy and filthy, there is a lot of depth and nuance. And the show is also queer because I am queer and Entendre is queer. And I'd say the show is for anyone who considers themselves a feminist. It's definitely for the she's, gays, and they's. And I just hope that it finds its right crowd.
0: How important is that representation for you?
1: It's the most important because I always want to support underrepresented voices. And it's my community. And so that's where my art is coming from. Because I'm part of that community, that's where I'm writing from. And it's not like I wrote it intentionally being like, it's geared toward A, B, C, D people. It's just, it happens because it's coming out of my weird little brain, weird little heart. Or shall I say, it's coming out of my queer little brain, queer little heart. And so, yeah, I think it's made for people like me.
0: My brain's come up with a very interesting question, and it doesn't happen often, so I listen to it.
1: Go on.
0: Did that make you feel naked?
1: Which part?
0: No, I don't know. My brain didn't tell me anymore, so I'm just going to leave it as an open question.
1: I think you've got smut on the brain, Ewan.
0: This is not news.
1: I'm there with you. Did it make me feel naked? It's interesting because, you know, in the show, I do get mostly naked. And that, interestingly, doesn't make me feel naked. But yes, I mean, doing it by myself. And like I said, I'd been the year before, but I was there for a couple nights trying it out. I'd never been for a full fringe run and I'd never done anything like this before. So yeah, I did feel exposed. I felt raw. And in the way that, like, if you're naked in a place where you're not necessarily supposed to be naked, it felt a little, yeah, uneasy, almost unsafe at times. And I don't mean unsafe in, like, you know, something bad was going to happen, but I have anxiety. I've had an anxiety disorder since I was a child. So, like, yeah, it really, my nervous system was alight for most of the time. And so, yeah, in that way, it did feel vulnerable and exposed and strange for sure. But when I was actually naked, I didn't feel so naked.
0: How do you feel approaching Edinburgh now then? Is all of that still there?
1: Less so, much less so, especially because now I have a good PR team. My director is coming with me this time and she's going to spend the first 10 days with me. And I have a lot more support overall. Plus I have the experience that I had last year. So I'm always going to be anxious. I'm always going to have those feelings. And I guess like the rawness or the vulnerability this time around is now that I'm in a bigger venue and this is my second year, it's like, okay, you really have to show up. Last year I was an unknown. I was just trying it out, going to see what was going to happen. And so I think most artists, we do our art, we try hard, we hope that it connects with someone, but there is that fear of like, is this going to connect, you know? And so now in my sophomore year, it's like, it should. And so that's where the vulnerability is for me. It's like, okay, I really got to show up because I got this bigger team. I have this experience. And so that's where I feel a little exposed.
0: Did you feel any pressure to bring a brand new show?
1: I did. Yeah. I heard from certain sides that I should. But I think that this show still had some more some more to show. I had grown a lot, I'd learned a lot, and I knew that it still had legs. And I've grown a lot as a performer. I mean, just looking back at my old tapes, I've learned so much. And so I was like, I know a lot of people who come back and bring the same show twice or many, many years in a row, and people love to see them. So I was like, yeah, maybe 1 year soon, but Smut still has a journey to go on.
0: What is the most exciting part of coming back?
1: I just love the whole Fringe month because it's very magical. You know, I've never experienced anything like it. Just the energy in the city, right? When you put all these artists together and we're all doing our thing, and it feels magical. And especially in Edinburgh, you look around. I mean, you're probably used to it, but me, I'm like, wow, castles? What?
0: It's not a castle, that's a kid's museum.
1: Hey, potato, potato. But yeah, the adventures that energy brings, you get into such like good trouble. There's so many opportunities to meet really cool people and just kind of play like you're a kid again, which is cool. It's just like we're all weirdos doing our art, and we're there trying to have fun and stay up and have drinks and see new things and meet new people and, you know, have a crepe and kiss someone at Assembly Bar. You know, it's just like,
0: That's very precise while still being slightly ambiguous.
1: Well, I'm happy to go into more detail. Tongue, no tongue, savory, sweet crepe.
0: If I had a cat as a lawyer, the cat would be giving one of those cats ears now going, no, you can't afford if it goes wrong.
1: Well, my cat lawyer is very beautiful and as dumb as he is beautiful. So if you want to go, let's go. But yeah.
0: No, the show itself, tell us when it's up.
1: It is up the 5th of August through the 31st. I have off nights on the 18th and the 25th. And a captioned performance on the 20th.
0: Did you organize the captioned performance? Because I know that they've become more prevalent over the last couple of years. Or is that some support from the venue?
1: I organized it, but they're helping to pay for it, which is very nice.
0: Have you done captioned performances before?
1: No, I never have. Yeah, this is the first time. I would have liked to last year. I just think financially I couldn't figure it out. But now this year I have... Yeah, they're helping to pay it, which is very nice. Assembly is splitting costs with me. And yeah, it's something that I've always wanted to do. What I thought would be really cool is to have... I guess, do you call it BSL? We call it American Sign Language, ASL. So to have a BSL interpreter, I thought would be really cool. Because have you ever seen... sign language interpreters doing like here, like the Super Bowl halftime show, they'll do like Beyonce and they're just like into it, you know? And I'm just like, I'm not even watching the show. I'm just watching the interpreter. So, I thought that would be really cool, but that's also very expensive. But yeah, I wanted to make my show as accessible as possible.
0: So Smut, we will have a link direct into the box office to get the tickets around all the off days as well. So you can keep track of them that way back at our website, emerafringe.thepodcastcorner.com. Bryn, if people want to follow your adventures in Fringe and film and elsewhere, where do I send them?
1: I'm very active on Instagram, so they can find me there at Bryn Woz, BrynWoz. Or if you want to follow Entendre herself, at Entendre_Entendre. And I'm also on TikTok with the same name, Bryn Woz. I guess I'm on Facebook, but who uses Facebook anymore? And yeah, thanks for having me. I really appreciate you.
0: I appreciate it as well. Links back to all of those sites she's mentioned on our website as well. Bryn and Bryn's cat lawyer, for myself and my cat's lawyer. Thanks for popping in.
1: Meow, meow, meow.
0: Studio interviews, no nicely planned Zooms, just a little bit of chaos, some cobbles on the street, some noise in the air, and amazingly Tommy Cooper in my eyeline.
2: How are you doing? Nice to see you.
0: Tell me a little bit about the show.
2: Oh, the very best of Tommy Cooper. It's a celebration of the great man. It's got all the famous one-liners, all the misfiring magic. There's a little bit, just a little bit, not much. Funny stories where it gets a little bit biographical. That's just to keep it nice and balanced. You know what I mean? Peppered in the right way. Is everything in there? And we're celebrating. We've got the backing of the estate, the Tommy Cooper estate. We are at the on Chambers Street at the Big Yin. Oh yes, the Big Yin. We all know who he is. Yes, so we're there right to the bitter end till the 31st.
3: Oh, Daniel Taylor, of course, right, playing Tommy Cooper. Why bring it to the Fringe?
2: Why not? Everyone needs a laugh.
3: And it's why not? Your bank account might say why not.
2: A bank account, hey, listen, I didn't go to theatre to make money. That's one thing I do know, but it's wonderful to be here, and I love the energy. And I've got a lot of friends here, people I've worked with over the years that are here with shows, and it's just lovely to see all the arts coming together from every corner of the world in this, what is the most beautiful city in the world.
3: It is. Daniel, thanks very much. We've got to go down the mile. You've got a show to get to.
2: Thank you so much.
3: There we are. We're just going to stop and see what catches my eye. As we go along, I have a flyer, which means I'll be able to find the show afterwards. You'll be able to find links to as many of the shows as possible that I come across here back at our website, edinburghfringe.thepodcastcorner.com. Somebody's trying to hand me a flyer, so I'm going to ask them to tell me about the show.
4: Hello. So we are Aquapella. We are an a cappella group from the University of Bath. We basically sing music, any sort of genre, a wide variety, without any background, any backing tracks, any instrumentals, it's just our voices. And we're at 1 p.m. at Pater Hoos, Gilded Balloon.
3: So it's not your first time at the Fringe. What brings you back?
4: So basically our group has been coming here for the last 10 years. What brings us back is that it's tradition and we love it here. So come see our show.
3: Favorite song in the show?
4: Probably Earth Song by Michael Jackson.
3: Lovely, thanks very much.
4: Thank you.
3: There are many features on the mile. One of them is bollards. The great thing is, if you're standing on a bollard, you have a better chance to promote your show. So here's a man standing on a bollard, and I see no raven.
5: Hello, my name's Stephen Smith, and I'm doing a show called One Man Poe, where I've...
3: Hence the raven reference!
5: Hence the raven reference, yes. So I'm a little bit crazy. I've memorized 18,000 words of Edgar Allan Poe's stories. I perform what he wrote down, but live, as theatre. So it's kind of like a live audiobook experience.
3: What's your favourite Poe that most people wouldn't know?
5: Oh, hardly anyone knows The Businessman, which is in show C. I do a show A, a show B, and a show C. Show C is new this year, and what I've done is added some more obscure Poe stories. The Businessman is Poe's comedy on U.S. capitalism that he wrote nearly 200 years ago, and I performed that live as a presidential campaign speech.
3: Given you've got three shows, how can people decide which show to see?
5: Well, there is really no way of deciding apart from what takes your fancy. Some people know the stories like The Black Cat and the Raven, for example, so they might prefer to see the ones they know, or they might prefer to see the ones they don't know. In terms of Edinburgh Fringe, the best way to do it is edfringe.com and type in One Man Poe. But my website... Well, you can find my website via the listings on edfringe.com. That's probably the easiest way to look at all of what I do.
3: And how long have you been standing on this bollard?
5: For about half an hour, and I've got another 2 hours before my show, so you'll probably see me here 2 hours later.
3: You're going to have to imagine it, because it's an audio podcast. Thanks very much, Stephen. One Man Poe is always... links will be found on EdFringe, but all the links will be found on our website as well, straight into the shows, edinburghfringe.thepodcastcorner.com. I was about to see who they were, but I've already done Aqua Cappella, so I'm obviously there popping out at multiple places on the mile. I wouldn't say it's an addition to the Royal Mile this year, but we have many statues on the mile. There's a unicorn high above looking down, and while the unicorn has its own horn, naturally everybody else has themselves a traffic cone. Now there's music coming from somewhere. As I said, those street performers that have their stages. Move down a little bit further. There's somebody else on a bollard.
6: Hello.
3: What are you doing?
6: We do interactive comedy murder mysteries. We're Highly Suspect. We've been coming to the Fringe for the last 8 years. We do 2 shows a day, Absolute Murder at lunchtime and Knives In at 5:10 up at the Spears Surgeons Hall. It's entirely interactive. You get an evidence pack full of clues and puzzles to solve. There's a crime scene report. There's a right answer. We even give you a sticker if you get it right. Literally no expense spent. And more puns than you can shake a stick at, if that's your sort of thing.
3: How many people get it right? What's the percentage of people who actually solve the murder?
6: Oh, it depends on the day. Anywhere from 10 to 40, I would say, percent of people that get it right on any given day. Depends who's in, I suppose. By all means, take one of them.
3: It's the flyer. So, many years at the Fringe. What's changed at the Fringe since you started?
6: Oh, that's a great question. Michael, I'll let you come in for that one.
3: That's a good hospital pass. Congratulations.
7: Smooth, so smooth. What was the question?
6: What's changed at the Fringe since you started? Because I haven't done all of the years.
7: What has changed at the Fringe? I think audiences, certainly our audiences, have got slightly more sophisticated. I find that over the years we've had to make the puzzle slightly harder because we're lucky enough that we get lots of people coming back, so we bring new mysteries every year. We've got lots of returning customers, so we have to get more and more devious every year, whilst at the same time keeping it still sort of base entry that new people can come in and not be completely bamboozled by it all. But I do think audiences are, I'd like to think, getting smarter as time goes on.
3: So it's getting harder and harder to get away with murder at the Fringe.
7: It's definitely getting harder and harder to get away with murder, but we will keep trying.
3: Lovely. We will have links to the show back on the website. Thanks very much.
7: Thank you very much indeed.
3: I'm being waved up by a giant white rabbit. I don't know if that white rabbit is actually there or not. I've been doing the Fringe far too long, so I will go beyond the white rabbit and see if there's anyone here who can tell me about the show.
8: Hey.
3: Yeah, what's the show about?
8: So the show's called Fantasy World Adventures Mega Park. It's set in a theme park, and it's about the CEO of the theme park. He realises that it's not quite what he wants to do, despite it being inherited from his father. And it's sort of just a load of sort of classic British musical comedy, some great songs, lighthearted, yeah.
3: And presumably that explains the white rabbit that I'm not sure if I'm seeing or not.
8: Yes, you are seeing that. So the CEO, the plot twist is we learn early in the show that he wants to become one of the mascots of the theme park rather than be the CEO. So that is our mascot, Bumpy the Rabbit, just there.
3: Lovely. I mean, those mascot costumes are incredibly warm, and in this heat wave, I pity nobody. I pity everybody. I pity nobody. I'm not sure where that line is going. Yeah. I think it's everybody. Remind us when the show is on.
8: The show is in Space of the Mile at the Radisson Blue Hotel. It's in Space 3, which is just down there, and it's at 6:05 p.m.
3: Lovely. Thank you.
8: Thank you.
3: I say remind me of the show when it's on. They haven't told me. I'm just getting times thrown at me. So just, I'm going to leave that in. That's the spirit. That's the throw. Everything just coming at you straight away. Take a moment of breath in between there and carry on again. And they're running away from me. Don't run away. Person who's dressed as Spider-Man.
9: Yes.
3: Tell me about your show.
9: We're a brand new queer comedy drama. It's about 4 princess party performers and Spider-Man. And they're trying to figure out who they are behind the Princess Perfect mask. And it's about perfectionism and hyper-femininity and finding out who you are underneath that, like, perfect identity.
3: Is it going to be a big spoiling the twist if I ask why Spider-Man is in there?
9: It's not. So
3: why is Spider-Man in there?
9: They're like, you know, in a kid's birthday party when they have, like, the fake Elsa and the fake Spider-Man. So that's what this company is. That's what the characters are. And so Spider-Man is one of the performers in this company.
3: Lovely. Princesses and Spider-Man. I think that covers a lot of the bases. When's the show on?
9: We're only on for 2 more nights, so it's tonight at 5:05 and tomorrow at 5:05.
3: And tonight is yesterday, but tomorrow is today when you're listening to the podcast. So one more go.
9: Yeah, come see our show. Happily ever never. Thank you.
3: We're coming now to Hunter Square with another stage, and then the main stage just outside Hunter Square as well. And I think that is at the bottom of the sort of main pedestrian thoroughfare of the Royal Mile. So let's call that for today. One of these times I will actually come across Martin Brundle on one of these things. But until then, Ewan Spence here from the Edinburgh Festival Fringe, standing next to a man in a dressing gown. I have 20 seconds left on tape. Do you want to tell me what show you're in?
10: Sure. My show is called An Introvert's Guide to Magic, and it's every day at noon in the Voodoo Rooms.
3: Okay, it's the Three of Clubs.
10: Correct.
3: Excellent.
0: lots of acts come back to the Fringe, and lots of acts are interviewed by me, and they come back to the Fringe. And then sometimes I ask them back on the podcast again. And the question I will have is, should I go and listen to the original?

0: The show is Woody Says, the life and music of Woody Guthrie. And that we do our best. Of course, it's impossible to do his whole life. We'd have, 20 or 30 acts. And we've cut it down for The Fringe from the two-act show that it has become over the last several years. But we're doing our best in our 80 minutes to give everyone a pretty good overview of Woody's life, which was very, very difficult in many respects, and although he had some really wonderful luck as well, and also his music, which is also a little difficult sometimes for very different reasons, but quite successful and has been as well for the last, gosh, not quite 100 years, but almost.
1: Why bring it back to The Fringe?
0: It would have been relevant to bring Woody's music back every year for the last 50 or 60 years. And we had the opportunity, we began here in 2007 with the very first production. I had written a children's show before that, a show for school children, about the history of the labor movement and Woody's music, and that sort of became Woody Says. And in 2007, of course, there was a Republican president in the United States. And then in 2009, we came back, and there was a Democrat in the White House. And we've done 80-some-odd productions all over the world since then, festivals and theatrical sit-downs, as they say. And now there is another administration, and we felt it very important urge to come back and shout into the hurricane, and so here we are.
1: Why does shouting into the hurricane in Scotland, why is it so important to do it here and not just in the U.S.?
0: Well, we're trying to shout in as many places as we can. We will be here for the rest of The Fringe until the 30th, I guess, is our last show. And then we decamp to shout in London for a little while at the Underbelly Theater in Soho. And then we go back to the United States, and we will be just up the street from the White House for the month of October, having some hootenannies and singing at a very interesting place there, a brand new performance space called DuPont Underground. And so that's our opportunity. As I told you just a few minutes ago before we started, I had talked to fellow partnering with us down there, saying that I would love to sing these songs on the White House lawn right now, but I don't think I would be allowed, and if I did get there, I might fall into a hole. So we're going to do them in another underground place up the street.
1: If you could sing one song in the White House lawn, though, from Woody's repertoire, which one would you sing at the White House?
0: Well, I guess there are a couple of choices. Perhaps the most forceful one is a song that Woody wrote during the war called All You Fascists Bound to Lose. That's a pretty good one. There's also Tear the Fascists Down. Another one that I think of immediately is one that is in the show. I mentioned some revisions, and the one that has come into the show since last we saw you is a song called Plane Wreck at Los Gatos, also known as Deportees, which is a song about Mexican migrant workers who were killed in a plane crash in 1948. And Raquel Chavez is singing that song, so would you perhaps like to sing that down the street from the White House?
2: Yes. Oh, my gosh. I would love to. Absolutely. I came on board because of my admiration for David and his, like, artistic and political work. But I think the inclusion of this song in particular really moves me and makes me feel a sense of hope in continuing to advance Woody Guthrie's agenda of making the legacy of protest music more accessible to more people around the world, not just in our country, but around our country as well. I feel I'm a Mexican-American. My generations back, my family crossed the border to come into California through Arizona, and I feel a strong sense of responsibility.

0: ability to speak out against the fascism that we see in our country. Woody Guthrie wrote a lot about migrant workers, wrote a lot about climate refugees, people that were moving to find work because of the Dust Bowl. It's very emotional how resonant the song Plane Wreck at Los Gatos, Deportee, is in this day and age. The song is about a plane load of Mexican migrant workers that were being deported back to Mexico, whether they were there on the Bracero program or they were not, but there was something went wrong with the plane, and the plane tumbled down into the Los Gatos Canyon in a ball of fire. And Woody Guthrie read, he was living in New York at the time, and read an article in the New York Times that said that, I might get this wrong, but that I think 32 people had died in this plane crash, and the article went on to list the names of the four crew members and the security guard that was aboard the plane, and then said there were 28 deportees. And Woody Guthrie was very concerned with the indignity suffered by the deceased who didn't even get a chance to, or whose names would be omitted from the press record of what had happened. He was very intent on making sure that people remembered people's names. We also have the song in the show called The Reuben James, where he says, tell me what were their names, what were their names. This song has, in our rendition, has some Spanish language translation. And we did that. It's been done before with this song before, but we felt like it was a very important thing to include in this rendition of the song, because the song is not only for people hearing about the atrocities that are happening to other people, but they are atrocities that are being experienced by, they have a lived experience of people in real time.
1: So you have the weight and the power of the song. Yet you're performing it on stage. You need to be in the moment on stage, completely present in there. How do you balance those two factors in the song?
0: The song comes at a moment of the show when there really has been like an emotional climax in the personal life of Woody Guthrie. And then he says that he's going to continue to fight against fascism despite the things that he suffered in his life. And David starts the song. And it is very nice to be able to share this moment of the second or the first chorus of the song I sing with David. And then I take over the song. I feel like in that moment, I'm still a character in this production, but it is the one point in the play where I really feel like I am speaking directly to the minds and the hearts of the people in the room, telling this story, feeling like I'm directly looking at people in the audience, trying to feel a sense of, or trying to trying to keep my emotions in check so that I can like really tell this story. It's such an emotional topic to be like talking about and singing about every day. I mean, singing is such a vulnerable vehicle for expression, but it is very nice to be able to sing it with David, because I know David's politic, David's heart, and I feel very fortunate to be sharing this message in this room in this way.
1: So, Finch.
2: Finch, yes.
1: Why is Woody Guthrie managing to make so many connections to present day?
2: David and I have talked about this, David on the left stereo side, talked about this over the years. I've been fortunate enough to do the show really since the beginning of 2009. I was an understudy for the show in Oklahoma City, and I got to do it several times. But I really moved into the part when it came here to the Edinburgh Fringe. Or the Festival Fringe, I guess it's now called, in 2009. And we've talked about this aspect that Woody wasn't like a lot of other sort of famous American writers like Hank Williams, and we can just go on with a list of the down the list of American folk or country songwriters. I'm not going to include Dylan in this, but he didn't write about love in relationships in that context. He wrote about the little guy and how, whether it's big government or big corporations or somebody that was a larger, and it's any kind of larger entity, basically took advantage, stepped on, ran over the blue collar man, woman, the average everyday worker. And I, to go back to your question, I think if we're not seeing that happening right now in the United States, if you're not witnessing this, then you're not paying attention, right? And so Woody's words ring true, sadly, today, more than they ever have. When we can talk about the fascism, and David saying that if he sang that song in D.C., he might be afraid he'd fall into a hole. Well, I don't know about that. I think they'd push him into a hole, right? And that's the way it's going. And if people aren't seeing that in the United States, it's time to pay attention. And so I am honored that I get a chance. This is probably full circle for me. I am not doing the show in D.C., and so this is probably the last time I will do the show. And so it means more than ever to me, because here's the last opportunity we get to bring Woody's message to the world. And you could tell me at the fringe here, where you're pulling from as far as the 192, 94 countries in the world. You're probably pulling from at least 100, maybe 120, 140 of them are people from those countries are coming here. So it's like, come and see this show, because this message is more important than ever. Just like the United States, we waited for the Second World War. We didn't want to get involved. And now we're watching this war in Russia and Ukraine. We'll just leave it at that one. Again, we only got slightly involved. And now it's eclipsing everything else. And with the new war, and it's like, people need to pay attention.
1: What sort of relationship do you think countries outside of the U.S. have with Woody Guthrie? You're performing it here in Scotland, you're going to be performing it in England shortly, and it's been performed further afield. What's the different relationship to Guthrie in different countries?
3: Well, it has been very interesting to sort of test that and try to find out about that. When I was in drama school in London in the 1980s, I sang in pubs. I sang at the Troubadour, I remember, and a few other places. And I would sing some of these old songs. I sang all kinds of music. And someone would say, "Oh, that's wonderful. That's Lonnie Donegan." And I would say, "Well, yes, it is Lonnie Donegan, but it's also Woody Guthrie or Lead Belly or whoever it was, an antecedent of Mr. Donegan's." But it is fascinating how American folk music is a little bit like jazz, and also examining each other's art and culture is always a fascinating thing. And I knew from my London fans back in the 1980s that Lonnie Donegan, of course, was a very popular fellow. And so when I got ready to write the show with my collaborators, I immediately wanted to come to the Edinburgh Festival Fringe. And since then, we have been literally all over the world and found that Woody is an American music. Woody as an exponent of some of the most famous songs of it are very popular in Europe. We've done it in Austria and various places there. We've been to Israel. We've also been to the West Bank. We performed in six cities in the West Bank in 2015. But we had a wonderful time. We would have a hootenanny after every show there. We've been to China, and we had a spectacular time over there. We had some great hootenannies. Now, I will say that in China, far fewer people had heard of Woody Guthrie. We played once again in educational institutions while we were there, and we would be in each place for 3 days. And one day we would do the show, and one day we would have a sort of a master class discussion of music and American history. And my cohorts with me there made fun of me because we talked a lot about World War II. It's in China, is a very different concept of what World War II consisted of. And so I and we talked about American history a lot, and they would tease me because I had drawn with my finger in the air so many maps of the United States so that I could point where we were talking about Oklahoma or New York or California or whatever it was. But we had a wonderful time there, and I would ask them what American music they knew. And they would, usually the answer was one of two songs. It was either You Are My Sunshine, which was written by Jimmy Davis, the governor of Louisiana, back in the day. Or the other was Almost Heaven, West Virginia, Take Me Home, Country Roads, which, of course, was the number one song in the United States when Mr. Nixon went to China. So even that is sort of evidence of the fact that music is one of the things that travels, even in places that are trying hard not to allow it. And we've had a wonderful time, and it is fascinating that any of this music gets anywhere to me, but Woody's music, I think, really does endure, mostly because of his, as Mr. Finch was saying, and Raquel as well, of the lyrics that really cut to the heart of issues that people face every day. One of my favorite songs of Woody's is is Pretty Boy Floyd, which is not really in the show. We do a little snippet of it, but it's just because of his brilliant lyrics. And the tunes are all sort of, most of them kind of old and recycled and sometimes improved upon. But you can't improve upon things like Through This World I Ramble, I See Lots of Funny Men. Some will rob you with a six gun and some with a fountain pen. And so that, I think, is why Woody Guthrie persists.
1: There are lots of fringes around the world, but there is something special about Edinburgh, as both David and Finch have said. Raquel, how are you finding our little shindig?
0: I'm having such a great time. I've seen such incredible theater already here. Just like all different kinds of mind-expanding, heart-wrenching kind of theater. And yeah, I think I'm drawn to the shows that have music in them, but I've also seen some incredible clown stuff. I feel like there's some dance things here too. I'm excited to see some more circus stuff. Yeah, I've never been to Scotland before. Sadly, my only real association with Scotland was doing the Shrek voice when I was a kid. But I haven't yet seen Swamplesque, which is a show I know that is here. But I'm having a fantastic time. I'm so charmed by the city. It's just so gorgeous, and I've been walking around nearly every day, and yeah, sadly walking around in my clogs, which is not very good for the cobblestones. But
1: didn't tell her to bring broken in walking shoes. You evil, evil. So it's not just Woody Says that you're doing. You've got the Hootenannies going on there as well, which you kind of indirectly mentioned, but it's all right. I picked up on the signal. Tell us a little bit about that.
0: About the Hootenannies? Well, I started going to Hootenannies in New York. David hosts these Hootenannies in New York. I think he hosts them everywhere he does the show. They, and you will probably explain better than I can about what exactly a Hootenanny is, but from my, or you, yes. My, from my perspective, it is a sort of jam session that revolves around a certain canon of folk music. The songs are pretty easy to learn, and the one rule about being at the Hootenanny is that if you know the song, you have to sing it. So that means if you learn it very fast, which inevitably you will, because a lot of the choruses are the same lyric over and over and over again, everybody joins in, everybody sings, everybody has a good time. There are all different levels of expertise. Whether or not you're like ready to take a solo on the fiddle like David Finch, or you're just glad to just hum along in the back, or you frantically are trying to figure out what the guitar parts are to the songs, which is usually what I'm doing at the Hootenanny. You know, have a beer, or you say pint here. Do you say pint here?
1: Drink. We just say drink.
0: You just say drink. Okay, yeah. Gotcha.
1: It covers
0: have
1: everything.
0: Have a drink. You have to drink, play some tunes, and it's very wholesome. It's a very community-forward event, and I'm always surprised at who shows up. And it feels like, yeah, a very inclusive and enriching extra experience for this festival.
1: And when do the Hootenannies take place?
0: They happen on Tuesday evenings at 8:30 over at, I believe it's called, I might get this wrong, Reed.
3: Yes, the front door of the Reed Concert Hall, right?
1: Yeah.
3: Right.
1: When's Woody Says on?
3: Oh, Woody Says is on every day but Monday at 5:30 in the afternoon at the Cow Barn, which is the Reed Concert Hall over in Bristow Square. And we would love to see you. And we like it when people sing along, even during the show. It's fine with us.
1: And that is as much as we can pack into an hour from the Fringe. Okay, so we've got a couple of showtimes just to remind you of there. Bryn Was and Smut is on at the Snug in Assembly. Roxy through until the 31st of August, not on this Monday. So if you're in Edinburgh, do check the listings for details. Woody Says plays at 5:30 at the Underbelly Cow Barn through till August the 30th. And outside the Cow Barn, which is Reed Hall, if you're in Edinburgh for the other 11 months of the year, just stand there at the step around about 8:30 on Tuesday evening and the Hootenanny will find you. There's a lot more out there and we've only got 1 week left to find some gems. The great thing is they're on absolutely every single corner of Edinburgh. There are theatres, there are stages, there are performers just out on the street. There's even people who've put together an entire theatre in a shed. All of that and more in Edinburgh. I'm off to see what I can find. But for now, ta-ra. Listening to the Edinburgh Fringe Show, hosted by Ewan Spence, produced by Spence Media for The Podcast Corner. 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
5: In Tawa, the temperature is 14 degrees.

0: welcome to the show. Hope you're doing terrifically well. There are a few bands that have left a mark on Australian music, quite like the Little River Band. And today I'm just delighted to welcome the band's original drummer, Derek Pellici. In this episode, Derek takes us on a fascinating journey from his earliest days discovering music through to the rise of one of the nation's most successful bands and into the exciting new chapter that he's enjoying today as a songwriter. It's a warm, funny, honest conversation filled with some fabulous stories, remarkable memories, and plenty of insight into a lifetime of music. I know you're going to enjoy hearing from the rather enigmatic Derek Pellici.
1: Sandy, it's lovely to be here. Thank you for having me.
0: If it's okay with you, are you happy to walk me back and tell me how it all started for you and where you first got your love of music?
1: Absolutely. Well, I'll try and give you the potted version. I was born in London in 1953. We emigrated to Australia in 1961, 10-pound poms. We came to Australia on a ship full of migrants, of course. And I think the deal was that if you wanted to go home in under 2 years, you had to forfeit, and not only forfeit the 10 pound, but you had to repay what the original fare would have been, or the total fare would have been, whatever it was in those days. So you were forced into 2 years' tenure in Australia to see how it went. And I remember that as kids, we were pretty excited because we'd never seen a blue sky before. My brother and I, it was wonderful. Never had any aspirations of being a musician. In fact, we only had a little transistor radio in the house. It wasn't a real musical family. But what happened was, all of a sudden, I heard that Tom Tom entry of She Loves You by the Beatles, and my whole world changed. I kid you not, it

0: 2 weeks later, my brother said to me, the Beatles are here in Melbourne, and because we were in Nicholson Street, that's just a short walk into the city. And we turned right, and there was an absolute wall-to-wall sea of people. It was like a Berber rug of people. I've never seen anything like it in my life. 20 minutes later, they came out onto the mezzanine, and that was epiphany number two. I kid you not, I cannot make more of this for what it did to my life. I saw the Beatles up there, and I thought, I'm going to do that. You know, like John Lennon tells the story that he saw Presley. Well, a generational change. I saw the Beatles and went, that's what I'm going to do. And I said to my brother, well, Ringo's little, I'm going to be a drummer. And a few weeks later, my brother bought me this drum kit, and then I was off and running. I don't know if kids did homework, but I certainly didn't. I just came home from school and I jumped on that kit and I played until dinner time. And then I played a little bit after dinner time before the neighbours yelled out, shut up.
1: Well, I was going to say, weren't your parents upset with the racket you were making?
0: My parents let me put the drum kit in their bedroom, wow, not mine. So then I did my little thing like everyone does. You know, you're playing one band. My first band was called The Recital. I think the bass player got the name of the band from his mum's hair colour packet that was on the bar. So we were The Recital and we did one gig. And then I joined a band from Adelaide who were quite well known called The Music Express. And they had a big

0: my last year of secondary school, we moved to an island called King Island, and it had an open-cut mine there. And I thought, that's the end of my music career, because this island has nothing. No radio, you couldn't get television. Now, I'd left school by this time, and I said to my mum and dad, would you mind if I go back? Because I really want to pursue this music business. And I'm still 16.
1: Had you taken your drum kit with you to King Island?
0: Oh, yeah, I took my drum kit. We met a lot of interesting people on King Island, and there were a family, three daughters, who came straight from England. These girls were so trendy. They were so Carnaby Street. And because they found the island so boring, they started to run their own dances. So going back, my very, very first gig was playing along to records at this disco that they ran. It was like, you know, Wild Thing by the Troggs and all the songs of the 60s. That's how most of us learned to play drums. Playing the record, putting it on 33 if you had a 45, slowing it down. All the things that all musicians talk about.

0: time. I love you.
1: I escaped King Island and I came back to Melbourne. I went into another famous local band called The Plum, who were a bunch of English guys, again, all very trendy. They worked at a discotheque. So that was my first professional paid gig. They were going to record a song by Brian Cadd and Don Moody from the group called Marshall's Portable Music Machine, which ended up getting recorded by Robin

0: I met up with a guy called Kristen Barker, who was in a band called The Ash, and they had a song called Avignon. Their claim to fame was they played on stage completely naked.
1: Did they? Yes. In those days?
0: In those days.
1: And the police didn't come and drag them off?
0: It was unbelievable. We ended up going into The Ash, and we recorded a song written by Doug Ford from The Master's Apprentices called Midnight Witch. It showed up the fact that my drum kit was really crappy and we just couldn't get a good sound on it. And when I listen to Midnight Witch now, I think, oh, my God. I mean, it just sounded like saucepan lids, you know. It was really awful.

0: kind of became a bit of a heavy rock drummer. And so I started to do a lot of fill-in gigs when drummers got sick, like that band Black Feather, who had a big hit called Bopping the Blues. I remember working with Barry McCaskill, and the bass player was Yuck Harrison, who was in the most famous lineup of Max Merritt and the Meteors. So Sydney started to introduce me to some seriously good musicians. And of course, it meant that I had to start lifting my game.
1: Can you describe the music scene in Australia at that time? Because that was when it was at its most vibrant, wasn't it?
0: Oh, look, the music scene was incredibly exciting. I think the two Australian acts that really had a big impact on me were Normie Rowe and the Easy Beats, of course. There would be lunchtime concerts and yeah. You would see the Town Criers, or you would see The Expression, or, you know, I used to go and see Izzy Dye. I remember when we first went to America and we were talking to all the bands, because they were saying, how did you guys get this good live, you know? And I said, well, in Australia, you actually get paid for playing at all these pubs and stuff. And I grew up playing in pubs. In America, I discovered, you often had to pay a promoter to play. If you wanted to play Gazzari's on Sunset Strip or on the Troubadour, you often had to pay. The band paid the promoter so you could do the gig.
1: Really? You've jumped ahead. Let's just go back a couple of steps and we'll get back up to there. In 1972, you got a break with a band called Mississippi.
0: Absolutely. Well, what happened was Ash had folded. Here I am, 18, 19 years old. I'd met my future wife and I was working at a clothing boutique called The In Shop. I just loved it. I thought, well, maybe I won't go back to music. And then the most incredible thing happened was that Bebe Birtles came in as a shopper. Who Bebe had been the bass player in The Zoot, incredibly famous band in Australia. And he got talking to me, didn't know me from Adam, and it came up that I was a drummer. And Bebe said to me, I'm going to join this band called the Mississippi. And he had the album that they did. He left it with me. Now, he could have taken the album and gone, but something made him leave the album with me. I took the album home and it blew my brain. I had never heard an Australian band sound like that. The harmonies were incredible. Women

0: was as good as America or Crosby, Stills and Nash, you know, all the bands that we'd all grown up with, the Hollies, all the harmony bands. I thought, these guys are incredible. So I went for an audition with them. I walked in and they all had beards. So not only did they sound incredible and sound like an American band, they looked like the band, you know, up on Cripple Creek. And so I felt like a real young punk with these guys. You know, they just looked so advanced and clever. The rehearsal went fabulously. And so there we were. I was in Mississippi.
1: Wow. And as we all know now, Mississippi morphed to become Little River Band.
0: Yep. We went off to England. We got an expenses paid trip to be on the Fair Sky, which ironically
1: was the same ship you came on.
0: You know, I got an invitation to the captain's cocktail party and everyone in the band was saying, how come you're the only guy that got an invitation? And I said, his name was Rodolfo Pontanzoni. And I said, maybe it's because I'm a wog, you know, maybe I'm Italian, you know, which was ridiculous. And I didn't make the connection till years later that it was because I'd been on the boat before. And if you were a second time user, then you got invited to the captain's cocktail party.
1: But it wasn't the same captain all those years later, was it?
0: No, it wasn't the same captain. But so we played, and I always remember things by a song hallmark. I remember we rented a Volkswagen van and we drove up from the docks down there at Southampton, and driving up to London, which was so exciting for me to come back to England after all those years of leaving. We put the radio on and Bad Company's I Can't Get Enough of Your Love was on. And of course, I knew Bad Company morphing from Free, and I loved Simon Kirk. And I looked at the band and I said, we've come at the wrong time. These guys are incredible. And little did I realize that not only was that kind of wrong, but it was right, because punk had just hit. And a band that sounded like an American harmony band just

0: gigs around London and stuff. But, you know, I remember going to the 100 Club or, you know, whatever in Oxford Street and seeing people slam dancing and spitting at one another and everything. And it just wasn't the right time. So we did some gigs for a few weeks and then we broke up and we all kind of just disbanded. I went to work at a boot shop that was selling boots to Gary Glitter and all those guys, high platform boots. Once again, you know, always interspersed with a little gig back in retail and sales. And in this time, Beebe and Graham had met with Glenn Wheatley. He was a road manager for the New Seekers. Glenn had come to see one of our last gigs and he came back and said to us, you know, you're a five-piece band. I think you need a lead singer. And we went, oh, yeah. So Graham and Beebe sang with Glenn Shorrock and said it was the most incredible experience.
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3: It's a beautiful day.
0: Glenn was singing background vocals for Cliff Richard and doing various background vocal gigs and was just starting to think about coming back to Australia again. So once again, you know, it was all fortuitous. I had met Glenn at this stage, so we all said, we'll meet back in Australia. And Glenn Wheatley said, I'm going to manage a band from Australia, but we're going to take America by storm. This time, we planned it out.

0: Once again, just like when we arrived in England and I thought that I Can't Get Enough of Your Love was kind of going to elbow us out a bit, we arrived back and everyone was talking about this band, the Skyhooks. And the Skyhooks were just huge. And I thought, can we fit in here? So ironically, Kristen Barker, who had been the lead singer of The Ash,
1: in the
0: his brother Adrian was a promoter. And Adrian had a gig, and that was the first gig that Little River Band played. We were still working as Mississippi because Glenn joined us, me, Graham, and Beebe in reality. And then there's that famous story in the press where we were driving down, I think we were going down to do the Ocean Grove, and Glenn looked out the window and saw the Little River exit. We were driving down in a car, obviously.
1: Yeah.
0: And I think he had his acoustic in the back and he was mucking around trying to use Little River as a song title. And then he said, I'm in the band now. It's not Mississippi. We should have a new name. And so we christened ourselves Little River Band.

0: dozen gigs or more as Mississippi, but then the Little River Band moniker took over.
1: And did it take over or what? Because you ended up scoring 13 top 40 hits in the US. You were Australia's greatest export ever.
0: Yep. It was amazing. It was just amazing. We were like kids in a toy shop. You know, the thing that hit Americans was our accents. They really felt that because we had an accent, that we spoke a foreign language. Oh, look, I love the Americans. But, I mean, I know that sounds like a put down, but they, I mean, they did. They thought, where are you guys from? And of course, on all of our road cases later on, when we got really famous and had road cases and our own production, we had Little River AUST, and everyone naturally thought that was Austria. And so I'm quoted as saying that we forged this 8-lane highway into America, which is probably a bit of an exaggeration, but we were the first band in, you know, way before In Excess, way beyond Men at Work or Air Supply, you know. We were in there, and it was wonderful being the first guys in. I think we drove past a McDonald's sign before they'd even sold 100,000 burgers. That's how early we went into the state.

0: received well right from the get-go.
1: Right from the get-go. And you know the way that happened, which is folklore, is that an American DJ from Jacksonville, Florida, had come to Australia, and I think he met a girlfriend, and she turned him on to all the Australian music at the time. And he took back our first album with a batch of Australian albums and started playing It's a Long Way There as the toilet break record, you know, as you did back then. And Sandy, it just grew from there. I mean, this is years before music television, MTV. And so what we did was we were out on the road and we were like a ping pong ball in a ping pong machine. Our agent would call us up and say, you guys are breaking on Nashville radio. And so we'd try and hustle up a gig and go down to Nashville or open for Linda Ronstadt in Nashville. And then we'd open for the Doobie Brothers in Chicago. So we were ping-ponging around. We just kept extending the tour because the best way to get your records played was to keep going to these towns. Look, it was so tiring. People say, it must be great to be a rock star, you know. I remember talking to my doctor years and years later and they said, you guys really bash your bodies around.
0: Yeah.
1: You know, we were sitting in station wagons and we were driving hundreds of miles, sometimes getting there just in time to open for somebody at a stadium, having a shower and running on stage.
0: And then, of course, you'd be straight out of there onto the next one afterwards.
1: Yeah, another overnighter on the bus. For me, it was like going to university because just about every night without exception, it would be a major five-star act that we would open. I'd stand at the side of the stage and watch everybody. I'd watch Steve Miller Band, Fleetwood Mac, Santana, Heart. We were like kids in a toy shop. It was amazing.

0: as we got, you know, we got even better and better. Sometimes the plug would get pulled out accidentally. We'd finish the show to a rapturous applause, and we'd get called back for an encore, and the power would go out. And,
1: because the main act was already a bit peed off with how popular you turned out to be.
0: Yeah, well, we shared the same publishers. As things got more important, you know, and we got bigger, I think Christine McVie mentioned to the rest of the band, you know, like, have you guys been out there and seen what we've got to follow? So that was just so flattering for us, you know, it was wonderful.
1: What was your favourite song that you liked to play most?
0: Oh, probably Lonesome Loser. There are songs that just stand out, even at the rehearsal stage. I'm not the first to say it. It's a well-worn cliche, but a great song really should work with a voice and a piano or a voice and a guitar. Obviously, there are exceptions to that. You know, maybe Billie Jean by Michael Jackson doesn't work on an acoustic, but for, you know, when you're talking about the kind of songs that the Eagles write and we wrote and America wrote, so Lonesome Loser was a song like that. Cool Change was a song like that. Surprisingly enough, Reminiscing was like pulling teeth.
1: Really?
0: Graham is the kind of guy, you know, he's an exceptional songwriter, and Graham hears everything. The difference between Graham and Glenn Shorrock was Glenn really required the band to deliver the formation of the song for him, whereas Graham pretty much knew exactly what he wanted and sort of dealt out the parts and said, you know, give me this, elaborate on that, but give me this. You know? But with Reminiscing, he came in and we were playing it, and remember that we cut most songs throughout our whole career. We never really cut with more than four people on the band track. Often it was just three. Often it was me, a bass player and a piano, or a bass player and a guitar. And so when you listen to Reminiscing now, it's almost hard to imagine it in just that Spartan format.

we kept cutting it, and Graham said, oh no, so we'd change the piano player. We'd bring in another session piano player, and then he changed the piano player again, and we'd try it a different way and whatever like that. And I remember that I thought we pretty much had it after we finally found the band track, and then all that layering, and then I'd go and take a 3-week vacation while they did the vocals, because they were so meticulous with the vocals. But I remember Graham calling me and saying, everything's done on this song, but it's still not knitted together. And so he said, bring your percussion in and let's knit this together. And look, I think that there's a big difference to percussion and drums. I think that they're unto themselves. So I came in to see what I could do for reminiscing and got some congas set up and found a pattern. And Graham said, that's the verse pattern. That's great. That's great. He said, just keep playing. So I kept playing and it worked through the chorus and it worked through the bridge. And everyone was leaping around in the control room. And Graham said that last overdub, the congas, and I still to this day think they're a bit loud in the mix. The congas are quite loud in the mix, but that knitted it all together.

Probably one of the two ultimate thrills of my life was working with George Martin, the Beatles producer. When you think about the Beatles were the band that started it all for me. I mean, really started it all. And then to get work with their producer. I remember when he flew out to see us and he came into the dressing room and George is dressed impeccably with a double-breasted blue blazer and everything. It was just unbelievable. A couple of weeks later, he agreed to do the recording. And going to the island was absolutely amazing. And working with George for 6 weeks. And what I learned through that, really it was drummed into me, was the importance of a song, the importance of playing for a song, not overplaying. Because George had worked with that. And George also taught us that the first thing that you come up with for the song, the first groove, it might be a shuffle. And he told us the story. I think it was Please, Please Me. John Lennon had brought in, and he wanted to do it like Running Scared, like one of those typical Roy Orbison songs. Bum, ba-ba-ba-bum, ba-ba-ba-bum. Was probably George Martin who suggested, let's do it up-tempo. We learned a lot from George, even though we look back and there was a bit of disappointment from us and from the record company, because we were all thinking, this is going to be our Hotel California album. But I think we let George down because we were ill-prepared for Montserrat. I don't think we went there with a good bag of songs. And also the whole tension between Glenn Shorrock and Graham Goble was starting to manifest on Montserrat. So we were

0: things on there. There were some good songs, and there was some great stuff that we did. The a cappella vocal thing was good, but it was too late. The band was crumbling at the edges.
1: You left the group in 84. You moved yourself to LA. Then you started doing a whole lot of different session work. You did rejoin LRB in 88 for the opening of Brisbane's World Expo. And as you've already told us, that also featured Glenn Frey of the Eagles.
0: Yep.
1: Did you regret ever leaving at that time? Or was that a decision that you still stand by?
0: You know, my biggest regret, and my wife says to me, we shouldn't have regrets, is I didn't start writing music or songs sooner. You know, I really do, because the only thing that I showed any interest in when I was at school, I was a terrible student. I wasn't a dummy, but I just didn't want to pay attention. I wrote a song recently with words to the effect that the sky outside was more interesting than the lesson. And, you know, I just daydream, look outside, and many a blackboard duster had hit me in the head. Wake up, Polici, you know. But the one thing I was good at was literature. I loved it. And when I was in my last year on King Island, we actually had an English literature teacher that walked around with the robe and stuff, you know. And when I went into his office to say I didn't want to continue on next year at school, he said to me, please don't give up the literature because you've got a real knack for it. So this is what I said earlier about I thought my thing was drumming. Now, it could have just as easily been literature. But when I got into drumming, I just let it go.
1: Let it go, of course.
0: I continued writing. I always wrote, usually funny, silly five-line. I could always come up with a silly limerick about a situation. But I stopped writing seriously because I'd always be writing things in my book when I was a kid. But I just completely stopped. And I remember one occasion when we were doing the Net album with John Farnham, the first one we did with John and the only one I did with John, I remember I was sort of saying to Beeb, I think this lyric could be better. And he sort of handed me an A4 pad and pen and say, give it your best shot. And I didn't take him up.
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1: When did you start writing songs, Derek?
0: Well, when I went to Los Angeles in 84, I met a guy called John Capek, and he said, go home and knock out a couple of lyrics and come back after the weekend. And I went back with three lyrics that I'd worked really hard on, and he wrote a song to one of those three lyrics. So that got me rolling. So then the band started to record, and I came back with a bunch of songs and presented them for that first Little River Band album. And even though one got rejected,

More and more I got discouraged. And so a couple of years before COVID hit, I thought, yeah, look, I'm done with this. And so I thought, I'm going to give this away. So I just became a bit of a sloth. I became a real recluse, and I just sat at home and started collecting CDs and hanging around op shops and exercising a lot more, because I thought, I'm getting on now, Derek, get fit again. And then ironically, I just got this buzz one day to write. And then two of these guys introduced me to AI, and literally the light went on, the penny dropped, all those cliches. So I thought, I'm going to check this out. So I checked out AI. I literally punched in some lyrics I'd written, and Sandy, it was epiphany number three. I just couldn't believe what this gave me. And I thought, gee, I'm going to get some flack for this because everyone's unhappy with AI. But I didn't realize how much flack I was going to get when I finally, my son said, come on, you've got to do your own record because you can do it all now. As I said, I'm not a great guitar player. So when the first album went up, I had people contact me and say, oh, look, the lyrics are brilliant. Why didn't you use Australian musicians? And I thought, well, Little River Band had $500,000 recording budgets at the time, which was a lot of money in the 70s. But I thought, if I'm going to do something, it's got to be as good as Little River Band, not for my public, but for me. I've been off the scene for 30 years, and if I'm going to come back with something, it's got to be great. I saw no reason to make an excuse of why I wasn't using AI, because, Sandy, I can say with no disrespect to the band that I think my music sounds sonically every bit as good as Little River Band, and I'm so proud of what I created. But also, someone said to me, we'd never have to buy a book biography of you, because your whole biography is right out there on your album. And I said, it is, you know, it's everything that I've been writing about my whole life. Now I can just put it out there. I'm not waiting for someone to say, this is a hit, or where's the love song? I'm just putting out there where Derek Pellicci is in 2026.

0: What really disappointed me was that, I shouldn't name names, but one writer who writes for a weekend paper, Joel got in touch with him and said, my dad's put out an album, it sounds fantastic, will you review it? And he said, oh no, look, if it's, it, he said, it's not a political decision, but if it's done with AI, I can't review it. And I thought, well, that is a political decision.
1: The album's called Welcome to the Human Race. Why is it called that, Derek?
0: Well, I'd written a song in the old way of writing. I'd write, literally write a poem. I'd send poems off to my co-writers and I'd sit patiently waiting for an email to come back. Yeah, will it turn into a song? And I never lost that excitement. You know, it was great to wake up in the morning. It's come back with a lyric sheet and it's a song and it was fabulous. And on this particular occasion, I was thinking about where the human race is at right now. And I thought, modern times are not going to help us. It doesn't matter whether it's the 17th, 18th, 19th or 20th century, 21st century. We have to be loving as a body of people on this earth, you know. And so it was like, wake up, people. Welcome to the human race. You know, a song usually comes to me as a title, but sometimes, you know, there'll just be that one line that will come to me, but the lyric might take 2 weeks. Because another thing I learnt from Glenn Frey, they were living either, he and Henley, when they first went to LA, were either living above or below Jackson Browne. And they could hear him composing all day in between breaks of putting the kettle on and making tea. And they said, this guy would just work at it and work at it and work at it. And we'd think, that sounds great. And then next morning, he'd start over again with a new chorus or a new verse.

And I got a lot from that. And in fact, I even wrote that into one of the songs on the first album, that those great songs are not written, they're rewritten. And so what I do now is taking on board what George Martin had taught me about never be happy with your first draft, because something better might be hiding there. And now I do this all the time.

0: to Billy Joel was, I hate to write, but I love to have written. And if you're a composer or a book writer, no one knows that feeling. When you think you've come up with something, it is so great, but then you have to sleep on it and come back the next morning or the next couple of mornings and say, could I use better words? And John Boylan, who was our producer for all of our most successful records, wonderful producer, he calls great words $10 words. And he's got great sayings. He was the first one that taught me less is more, little sayings like that, which, you know, they're cliches, but they mean a lot. As a drummer, I live by that, that less is more. You know, I've often gone in and done, in the early session days, I went in and replaced drummers on tracks because they were doing too much. They were stepping all over the harmonies, they were stepping all over the melody, and I'd go in, it would be, oh, here comes Mr. Keep It Simple Stupid.
1: Are you still drumming to that?
0: Oh, no, look, I think about drumming now. When I see Ringo out there doing it, and poor old Charlie Watts, who were two of my heroes when I was young, when Charlie was still playing, I thought, how do they do it? And I think it was David Briggs from Little River Band, our guitar player, who said to me, they never stopped doing it. I stopped doing it. You know, I used to have bigger biceps than this. Look, I think about it. There is often talk of a reunion of Little River Band, which is getting more and more impossible now as we get older, and Glenn's not well lately, Glenn Shorrock. But I think to myself, I reckon I would need 3 months at least
1: to get fit,
0: to get in shape.
1: Drum fit.
0: Yeah, I'd have to get drum fit. But honestly, Sandy, I don't miss it. You know, I feel it's very rare that the Beatles find the Beatles, that the Rolling Stones find the Rolling Stones, that Fleetwood Mac find Fleetwood Mac. It only happens once. And so I thought, look, I've done Little River Band. It was a fabulous band. When we were on, we loved one another. You know, that we were like as tight as brothers. When we were off, it could be pretty, you know, watch out. We never got the fisticuffs. I've been there and done that. And can I also add that I don't think I'm the kind of musician who is a gymnastic performer. I'm a drummer that chose drums as the addition to an overall sound. My contribution to music was what drums could do for the music. So I'm not the kind of guy that has to go and play boogie woogie in a pub or forever be in a band and play. I don't miss playing, but I want to make that quite clear that it's not ego that keeps me out of playing with different bands. It's that I just don't think I'd get the total experience. It's got to be that total experience for me, not just, well, I'm drumming and that's good enough.
2: Look

0: also reinvented yourself meanwhile too. Now this is the third coming of Derek Pollici as a songwriter with his own album using modern technology.
1: Well, yeah, I've done this with AI. I want to be open and honest, but don't discount the amount of work that's gone into the arrangement. And you only get back what you put in. And I work very hard on it. I must also give Glenn Shorrock credit. Glenn Shorrock taught me when I first started writing how words flow off one another. Like the syllable that you come off. He said, Derek, the difference between your poetry and lyrics is that I'm going to sing them. And so don't get me tongue-tied here. Right. And so I learned from Glenn words to use. Yeah. And when you think about the amount of words that are in a lyric, there's a lot of words that have got

0: even Phil Collins, one of the most famous and incredible of all drummers, on that famous song where the drums go bum bum bum bum bum bum. All the beginning of that song is a little drum machine, boom, going boom, boom, bum, bum. And so I thought, well, I'm being honest and saying I'm using AI, but will everyone out there that's using Pro Tools and technology to clean up their vocals and repair their out-of-time things, are they being honest and writing on their album, oh, I use Pro Tools on this to tune my vocal? No, they're not, you know. So I don't often get a bit miffed, but I did. I got a bit miffed.
1: I don't think, Derek Felici, that you've got anything to be apologetic about. It's a great album, and we're very excited that you've reinvented yourself and that your passion remains for music and continues to grow. I thank you so very much. Congratulations for all your successes, both in the past and for what's going to come in the future too.
0: Well, I thank you very much, Sandy. It has been my extreme pleasure chatting with you at last.
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0: Hello, this is Peter Hunt reporting from Tawa, New Zealand. We're now standing on one of the busy arteries in this beautiful city. We are here for the main reason that three international superstars are here in New Zealand to record their new album, but more specifically, they're here in Tawa. The international superstars are known as Albin, Theodore, and Simon, otherwise known as the Chipmunks. We wanted to find out firsthand why they're here to do this new album. Albin.
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0: And I think Simon also wants to give his impression.
1: Ay, ay, ay. What an annoying question.
0: Well, thank you very much, Simon. I want to thank you all for answering this important question of why you're here, and I believe also you prepared something for us. So on the count of three, take it away, right? Here we go. One, two, three.
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1: This is Innovation Now, bringing you stories behind the ideas that shape our future.
0: The Nancy Grace Roman Space Telescope will demonstrate direct imaging technology by observing worlds that are Jupiter size, circling sun-like stars, and imaging planets that are up to several billion years old, something that has never been done before. To accomplish its task, Roman will use a unique coronagraph instrument built to block out the glare from distant stars, revealing the planets in orbit around them. Two flexible mirrors inside the coronagraph are key components. As light that has traveled tens of light years from an exoplanet enters the telescope, thousands of actuators move like pistons, changing the shape of the mirrors in real time. The flexing of these deformable mirrors compensates for tiny flaws and changes in the telescope's optics. These mirrors, in tandem with high-tech masks, another major advance, squelch the star's diffraction as well. The bending of light waves around the edges of light-blocking elements inside the coronagraph. The result? Blinding starlight is sharply dimmed, and faintly glowing, previously hidden planets appear. For Innovation Now, I'm Jennifer Pulley.
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2: In Tawa, the temperature is 15 degrees.

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2: In Tawa, the temperature is 13 degrees.

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0: 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I'd like to say a big thank you to everybody at World FM for supporting me and my music.
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The late Zachary Brough began playing guitar at the age of 9, but in the middle of his success, he died on February the 20th, 1997, at the age of 36, while trying to save the life of another swimmer who was caught by a riptide at Miami Beach. Brough was also caught by the current, suffered a heart attack, and was pronounced dead at the Miami Heart Institute. And the swimmer he tried to save also died. But while he was an active guitarist, Zachary Brough brought out some great music. And this is Zachary Brough with an Isaac Hayes composition called Cafe Reggio.

Streetwise is a smooth jazz studio supergroup led by saxophonist Kim Waters. The group features a rotating roster of top musicians, such as singer Mazur Leek and guitarist Ken Navarro. Saxophonist Kim Waters' influence is noticeable with the heavy sax emphasis on their tracks. This is Streetwise with a track called Love After War.

And now we have the American saxophonist, composer, songwriter and arranger, John Klemmer. Klemmer began playing guitar at the age of 5 and alto saxophone at the age of 11. His first album, recorded in 1969 and called Blowin' Gold, is considered by many to be the first of the jazz rock fusion genre, a genre that merges into smooth jazz in many ways. Well, this is John Klemmer with Don't Take Your Love Away.

0: If you put René Ølsted and Peter Cincotti together, you have something special. Here we are, Peter Cincotti and René Ølsted with Breaking Up Is Hard to Do.
1: Don't.

Flautist and band leader Althea Renee is a former police officer who emerged on the Detroit scene in the 1990s before issuing her debut album called Flute Talk. A native of Detroit and daughter of Desi McCullens, who is a trumpeter, saxophonist, and longtime original funk brother, Althea Renee grew up in a musical family. Well, before she got into music full-time, she spent 11 years balancing her time between working as a Wayne County Deputy Sheriff while honing her musical skills playing jazz in local clubs. And then she released her album, and her musical career ballooned from there. And this is Althea Renee with a track simply called Free.

American jazz saxophonist Grover Washington Jr. was an American jazz, funk, and soul jazz saxophonist and a Grammy Award winner. Along with Wes Montgomery and George Benson, he's considered by many to be one of the founders of the smooth jazz genre. He frequently performed with other artists, and here, this is George Grover Washington Jr. with Nancy Wilson on the track Your Love.

get Crispotti into a septet, or seven-person group if you like, and the magic simply multiplies. This is Al Jarreau, George Benson, Patty Austin, Marcus Miller, Barry Eastman, and of course Crispotti on the track Let It Rain.

Edmund Urich became Ed Ames in the process of gaining fame. In the 1950s, he was part of the popular singing group with his siblings, the Ames Brothers. He went out on his own in the 1960s, but only achieved a small amount of success, becoming more famous as an actor on TV. His dark complexion and facial bone structure led him to being cast regularly as a Red Indian, or to be more politically correct, a Native American. This is one successful Ed Ames track, the 1965 release, Anywhere I Wander.

tears whistle as morning dew, as sheep at Megabon, and every tear.

Michael Feinstein, they tell us, is an American singer, pianist, and musical revivalist. Well, I'm not sure what a musical revivalist is, but I get mental images of Mr. Feinstein on his knees, trying to breathe life into an ailing song from the Great American Songbook. Maybe that's what's behind this song. Michael Feinstein with the song, Whatever Happened to Melody.

0: Now we have Grammy Award winner, trumpeter Chris Botti, live on the track, Someone to Watch Over Me.
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American singer, composer, actor and television host Harry Connick Jr. has sold over 28 million albums worldwide and is ranked among the top 60 best-selling male artists in the United States by the Recording Industry Association of America. This is Harry Connick Jr. with the old standard, Mona Lisa.

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2: In Tawa, the temperature is 15 degrees.

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2: In Tawa, the temperature is 14 degrees.

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1: 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And even homegrown Zydeco from Louisiana.
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